We just heard two versions of the Joe Zawinul composition In a Silent Way. The first was from his solo album titled Zawinul. The second, better known version, was that had John McLaughlin on guitar. And Miles Davis famously told McLaughlin to play the guitar like it was the first time he ever picked up the instrument, which gave it that halting, restrained approach to the melody. Joe Zawinul was born in Austria in 1932. He grew up during the Second World War. He studied clarinet, violin, and piano at the Vienna Conservatory. In the 1950s, he became the staff pianist for Polydor Records. And in 1959, he came to the United States. He studied at Berkeley. He got a job with Maynard Ferguson, which led to a gig with Dinah Washington, Ben Webster, and then Cannonball Adderley. And we're going to get to his work with Cannonball in hour number two. Here's another tune from Zawinul's solo album. You can hear the seeds of Weather Report in the melodies. They have kind of a Eastern European tang along with various percussion and the throb of rhythm and blues, featuring guest artist Herbie Hancock on second keyboard. The name is in honor of Herbie, actually. This is Dr. Honoris Causa.

Joe Zawinul from his solo record, Zawinul, featuring Woody Shaw on trumpet, Earl Turbington on soprano sax, Miroslav Vichus and Walter Booker on bass, two basses on that piece, Billy Hart on drums, Joe Chambers on percussion, and special guest Herbie Hancock along with Joe Zawinul on electric keyboards. Next up are two tracks from the first two Weather Report albums the band Zawinul formed with Wayne Shorter and Miroslav Vichus and drummer Alphonse Mozan and percussionist Ayerto. This first song from their second album titled I Sing the Body Electric after the Walt Whitman line. It's called Unknown Soldier, and it's based on Zawinul's memories of World War II growing up in Austria. And by the way, this is just an aside, this was one of the very first jazz recordings I ever bought. And this track I listened to in the dark one night, and it actually scared me. I found out that I couldn't listen to this particular piece with the lights off.

Orange Lady from the very first Weather Report record, very early jazz fusion. Wayne Shorter on sax, Miroslav Vichuis on bass, Alphonse Mozan on drums, and Ayerto on percussion. Fusion in a larval stage. Not quite this, not quite that, but uniquely itself. We're going to wrap up this hour with a septet recorded around the same time as In a Silent Way, those sessions in 1968, a Zao Newell composition featuring three keyboards, Herbie Hancock and Chick Corea on electric pianos, Joe Zao Newell on organ, and Jack DeJohnette on drums, Dave Holland on bass, Wayne Shorter on soprano sax, and Miles Davis on trumpet. This is Ascent.

Ascent, yet another composition by Joe Zawinul. More Weather Report, something from the Bitches Brew album, and a hit Joe Zawinul recorded with Cannonball Adderley in hour number two of A Groove Supreme. I'm Michael Stratton, and A Groove Supreme is a production of WKAR.

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2: Welcome back to A Groove Supreme. I'm Michael Stratton. Tonight, featuring the music of Joe Zawinul, we're starting with his first real hit. I'm going to let Cannonball Adderley introduce it.
3: You know, sometimes we're not prepared for adversity. When it happens, sometimes we're caught short. We don't know exactly how to handle it when it comes up. Sometimes we don't know just what to do when adversity takes over. I have advice for all of us. I got it from our pianist, Joe Zawinul, who wrote this tune. And it sounds like what you're supposed to say when you have that kind of problem. It's called Mercy. Mercy. Mercy.

Mercy, Mercy, Mercy, the soul jazz hit written by Joe Zawinul and played with Cannonball Adderley, followed by Joe Zawinul's tribute to Cannonball after his death, a tune he called Cannonball. And that was from the Weather Report album Black Market, 1976, with Wayne Shorter on sax. Jaco Pastorius is on the bass by this point of the band's lineage, Narada Michael Walden on drums, and Don Elias on percussion. Zawinul, at this point, is playing numerous keyboards on each track and on tour, synthesizers, and just multiple keyboards. Let's flip back to his music with Miles Davis. The album Bitches Brew, it's a real standout in jazz history, whereas In a Silent Way was very chill. Bitches Brew bordered on chaotic. I just could not get to it right away. And over some time, I really grew to appreciate it. Now it's one of my favorite albums. Miles invited a small army of musicians to participate in the creation of this music. And the night before the first session in 1969, Miles invited them to his place for some food. And most of the musicians were expecting a rehearsal of some sort, but it was just an evening of talk about fashion and sports. The level of organization was kept at a minimal. And here's what came next. Joe Zawinul's composition, Pharaoh's Dance.

Pharaoh's Dance from the album Bitches Brew. I can almost smell the incense listening to this. With Jack DeJohnette and Lenny White on drums, Don Elias and Jim Riley on percussion, Harvey Brooks and Dave Holland on bass, Chick Corea, Larry Young, and Joe Zawinul on electric pianos, Benny Maupin on bass clarinet, Wayne Shorter on soprano sax, John McLaughlin on guitar, Miles Davis on trumpet. That is a who's who of early fusion music. Here's Weather Report from the record Tailspinnin', 1975.

Weather Report, a beautiful ballad composed by Joe Zawinul. A Remark You Made, that's the name of the tune. It's a nice feature on tenor for Wayne Shorter. Some tasty bass lines by Jaco Pastorius. Zawinul passed away in 2007, and he left a great legacy of some fantastic, unique music. His personality could be difficult, according to the people who knew him well, but his music was a gift. I was a lucky enough guy to see him twice, once with Weather Report in Grand Rapids, and then at the Detroit Jazz Festival with his band Zawinul, maybe a year or so before he passed. This is his last journey from his solo album, Zawinul.

Boogie Woogie Waltz Weather Report. One more Joe Zawinul composition from the album Sweet Nighter. I hope you've enjoyed tonight's musical offering, and hey, thanks to all of you who introduced yourselves to me at the East Lansing Summer Solstice Jazz Festival. Big thanks to my producer, Linda Kernahan. Check out her show on WKAR, The Fugue, Sundays at noon and Wednesdays at 7 p.m. And a huge thanks to you for hanging out with me tonight. I'm Michael Stratton, and A Groove Supreme is a production of WKAR.

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0: Stone Hacksaw presents jazz music as a living art by preserving the past, promoting the present, and nurturing the future. 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

0: The track is entitled Grant Street. Stanley Turrentine, tenor sax, Shirley Scott on the organ. 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
0: Continuing with Mike DiRubo. He is an alto saxophonist who has garnered our attention on a couple different releases with others and on his own. This is a new one under his name, Way Out Northwest. Let's check out Jimbo. Yeah, Jimbo, this is for you.

Sonny Rollins sax music, that's My Ship. It's with Jim Hall on guitar. We'll get into that in just a moment. Want to tell you we heard Mike DeRubo before that on alto sax. It's a brand new one. Mike DeRubo, sparkling alto sax, good tempo. And it's called Jimbo in quartet setting. Tyldon Webb on piano, Jody Prosnick bass, and Jesse Cahill on drums. Now back to Sonny Rollins. We're doing a profile or a tribute or a listen through the chronology of his recordings, and we're into 1964 right there with Jim Hall, as we say, on guitar, a pianoless group on My Ship. So he was melodic in this sense, and we don't really quite know where to go with this because Sonny Rollins has been all over the map since he first hit the scene in the very late 40s and into the early 50s, pretty much a rebel on the scene. Maybe he could be called maybe a saxophone brat in the classroom of mainstream convention. Just always wanted to push the envelope and then put him on his own sessions. He was unbridled as we'd go in through the years. He'd just go on his solos and just to go as long as he damn well pleased, if you know what we mean. And then we have this session with the melodic side of Sonny Rollins in 1964. Want to go into 1965, we'll add piano here with Ray Bryant. We'll listen to another melodic side, I do believe, on Green Dolphin Street. Let's listen to what the late Sonny Rollins does on tenor sax with that standard. Sonny Rollins passed in May 2026, and he made so many recordings between the early 40s and shortly before his death at age 95 just the other day. So we want to listen to them and pay attention and give the man his due with the legacy that he left in his recordings. Here we go. Green Dolphin Street, Sonny Rollins, Full Moon Hacksaw Jazz and Blues.

0: So you can hear what we mean when we say unconventional saxophone. That is Sonny Rollins, Green Dolphin Street, along with the piano of Ray Bryant. Others are so interesting, we gotta give them credit. Walter Booker on bass, and Mickey Roker really adding to things on the drums. That's a 1965 recording. As we're going through the years with Sonny Rollins, my name's Tom Coulson.
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1: Don't Ever Leave Me, the Thad Jones Mel Lewis Orchestra. Compatible rhythm with the tracker before that, Andrea Miller singing Black Orpheus. Andrea Miller, new release. Thad Jones, Mel Lewis, we are going through their discography just because we have discovered we have just about everything they recorded. Not everything, but pretty near. And so we're putting them in order, finding out what's in the grooves of these records and CDs from our collection. We were just in Paris, France. The date was September 8th, 1969, for Thad Jones and Mel Lewis. And we go to two nights later, as the big band made the trek to Basel, Switzerland, and hear from that concert, same tour, Groove Merchant, written by Jerome Richardson, Thad Jones, Mel Lewis Orchestra, going through the years, with Full Moon Hacksaw.

The Thad Jones Mel Lewis Jazz Orchestra, September 11th, 1969, Basel, Switzerland. And I know there were some soloists in there and the horns, but I think I'm going to single out the rhythm with Roland Hanna piano and Richard Davis on bass, and the powerhouse drumming of Mel Lewis, Thad Jones on the cornet, trumpet, flugelhorn, and co-leader Thad Jones, Mel Lewis. We're going through their recordings. We just happened to end up in the very late 60s, the concluding number to that evening's performance. Hacksaw Jazz. Next, a new release. Let's free things up a little. Here's guitarist David Blake.

0: new music called Jonas with a View. It's performed by the David Blake Quartet. They're Radio Casual. 2152 is our program number, using others' art for our own art to evoke emotion.
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To Thad Jones, Mel Lewis Jazz Orchestra, Fingers, featuring soloists either Eddie Burt or Benny Powell or Jimmy Nepper on trombone. We had Roland Hanna on piano, and on the sax solo, either Billy Harper or Eddie Daniels. These are guesses with the personnel mentioned in about that era, 1970, for the large orchestra, the Thad Jones, Mel Lewis Big Band, if you will, addressed a number of different ways through the years, but we're concentrating on recordings through between 1966 and 1991, and we're into the period 1970, 69, 70, somewhere in there, as we go through the chronology and enjoy the incredible dynamics of that big band together as we see fit, as we have a desire. You know, with Hacksaw Jazz, good to be here with you, a real human being keeping you company on the radio at this hour. What else is there to do? This is bringing it down ever so slightly, and probably ever so slightly in the orchestration as well. This is Zen Zadrafek, a brand new release called New Paradigm, and we're going to take the track Seeking Spirit like this.

unique voice. That is Doye, charming style on Love You Madly. And that is from a brand new on Stay With Me featuring George Cables. Before that, Zen Zadravec is New Paradigm. And we took the track Seeking Spirit. A number of places we could go. I think we want to go mellow. What do you say? Charlie Bird, Full Moon Hacksaw, Jazz and Blues.

0: Charlie Bird on the acoustic nylon guitar, the classical setup, but in jazz, of course. He did jazz and classics equally well, and I think with each audience. Here, catching him in the early 1960s, in his native Washington, D.C., with his then working trio of Keeter Betts bass, Buddy Deppenschmidt drums, good brushwork on the drummer's part. A track called Taboo with Charlie Bird, BYRD, on guitar.
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Art Farmer on Flugelhorn from 1981, recorded in Vienna with Harry Skull on the tenor sax, Fritz Power on piano, Henry Kozik bass, and Joris Dudy on the drums, giving them all credit. No one is named Larry yet, even the composer here, but yet the track is Larry's Delight, so go figure. Art Farmer, famous trumpeter and flugelhorn throughout our history. Good music. Hacksaw Jazz, we're national, we're local here from the desert southwest. We're online, we're on air, sharing music with you from then and now. And here, a rhythm that we're always interested in, the bossa nova. And this pianist is named Colin Heshmet. His Elastic Groove.

That worked out nicely. Two new releases, two pianists, and this last one, Terence Colley, a British jazz pianist, featuring some strings, violinist Ruth Elder. From Montrose to Mahé, it's a track that serves as a crossing. It blends his Scottish folk traditions with African rhythms, opening up with a 6-8 jig before evolving into a 12-8 groove with a call-and-response African thing. And before that, another pianist and his name, Colin Heshmat. Here's the deal on that. His CD release party, scheduled at the Five Spot Jazz, 231 East 9th Street, New York, Colin Heshmat Quartet. Sea Breeze, the introductory from his Elastic Groove. Colin Heshmat on piano, Ryo Sasaki on trumpet on that one. So, new releases, very nice, pleasing to the ear. Wanted to share those and check those out together for the first time. It's Full Moon Hacksaw, Jazz and Blues. Let's go to this classic from Bud Powell, All Alone, But Way Up There, Parisian Thoroughfare.

0: Can't beat it. Bud Powell, Parisian Thoroughfare. Program number 2152. Safe Harbor. Good to know the self to be true.
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3: Schubert was ill. An illness that would take his life in a few years. And he started doing something he hadn't done since he was a teenager, writing string quartets, including this one. Schubert borrowed its main musical theme from himself, from a song he wrote about a young woman terrified when she meets the angel of death. Death speaks kindly, consoling her with the music you're hearing right now, and says, you...
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Queen Dido of Carthage had one of the most legendary, defiant, and poignant statements in the face of mortality. 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

0: That is not a concerto, nor is it a symphony or even a tone poem. Somehow, that work is all three and so much more. Herald in Italy by Hector Berlioz is Opus 16. Colin Davis at the podium, conducting the London Symphony, and violist Tobias Zimmerman.
1: 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Hey, I'm Cindy Howes. 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

0: crafted in the image of a sweet little goldfinch called exactly that, the goldfinch from Vivaldi. Flutist Masahiro Arita performing with the Tokyo Bach Mozart Ensemble. I'm Melanie Renata with some more bird songs dressed up for the orchestra in just a moment.
1: 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I'm Linda Carnahan. 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
1: Hey, that was composed by Federico Toroba. Norbert Kraft was the soloist there, guitar. Nice acoustic guitar to start the morning. We've got plenty more good choices coming up, including Claude Debussy. Nunc Dimittis is a profoundly spiritual a cappella choral motet, originally appearing as an epilogue in Carl Jenkins' larger work, The Healer, a cantata for St. Luke. It was later arranged for his popular motets collection. The piece blends ancient liturgical tests with Jenkins' signature lush harmonies. Here it is, Nunc Dimittis, Carl Jenkins. It's Stephen Layton conducting Polyphony.

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1: I'm Louise Schiavone with these headlines. Republican Senator Lindsey Graham of South Carolina has died at 71. His office said in a statement he died Saturday night after a brief and sudden illness. Graham had recently survived a brutal political primary and was heading confidently toward November elections for a fifth Senate term. Iran says it's closing off the Strait of Hormuz completely after a third round of U.S. strikes overnight. Pakistani and Omani officials have urged diplomacy, but both the U.S. and Iran say a temporary ceasefire is over. In the American West, a dangerous heat wave is settling in over parts of Utah, Wyoming, Colorado, Idaho, Montana, the Dakotas, Minnesota, and Wisconsin. I'm Louise Schiavone, NPR News, Washington.

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5: I'm Louise Schiavone with these headlines. Four-term U.S. Senator Lindsey Graham has died from a brief and sudden illness, his Senate office says. The South Carolina Republican died last night, 2 days after marking his 71st birthday. The day before he died, Graham was in Ukraine meeting with President Volodymyr Zelensky. The Ukrainian president says his nation has lost a powerful advocate. The U.S. this weekend says it struck more than 100 targets in Iran, according to U.S. Central Command, taking aim at missile and drone launch sites, ammunition dumps, and communication equipment. The U.S. attacks follow an Iranian strike on a container ship that set it on fire and forced its crew to abandon ship. I'm Louise Schiavone, NPR News, Washington.

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1: It's July 12th, and this is your Michigan Minute. Today marks the birthday of one of the Fierce Five, the Team USA gymnasts who took gold during the 2012 Summer Olympics in London. Jordan Weaver, born today in DeWitt, Michigan in 1995. "The feeling was incredible," said Weaver about the win. "To have this gold medal around your neck, it's really an indescribable feeling." Years later, Weaver would lend her gold medal prominence to testify in court of the horrific assault from USA Gymnastics doctor Larry Nassar. For this bravery, Weaver and other survivors would be awarded the Arthur Ashe Courage Award in 2018. Also today in 1974, for the very first time, women would be allowed to join the Michigan National Guard. And in response, four women in Flint did exactly that. And that is your Michigan Minute.
2: I'm Louise Schiavone with these headlines. The Eiffel Tower, the Louvre, and other Paris landmarks are closing early again today because of another brutal heat wave. It's France's third this year. Paris is extending heat wave measures with parks open all night and drinking water stations available. In the American West, a dangerous heat wave is settling in over parts of Utah, Wyoming, Colorado, Idaho, Montana, and North Dakota. Minnesota and Wisconsin are facing an extreme heat warning today. Saturday's two World Cup games both went to extra time in Miami. England snatched victory from Norway 2-1. Last night, following a controversial yellow card ejection, Argentina beat Switzerland 3-1. I'm Louise Schiavone, NPR News, Washington.

0: This is Weekend Edition from NPR News. I'm Aisha Roscoe.
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1: In a monograph on what he calls synchronicity, Carl Jung wrote, "I opened the window and caught the creature in the air as it flew in. It was the nearest analog to a golden scarab that one finds in our latitudes, a scarabaeid beetle, which, contrary to its usual habits, had evidently felt an urge to get into a dark room at this particular moment." Scientists have debated Jung's theory for decades. Many have argued that what happened in that room was nothing more than an interesting coincidence. But for Carl Jung, the beetle at the window was not merely evidence that, in a complex world, unusual things sometimes happen by chance. Synchronicity was a tap on the shoulder, a sign, an invitation into deeper realms of meaning and understanding. Last week on the show, we discussed the research of Columbia University psychologist Lisa Miller. Over several decades of brain imaging and other research, she's found that when we encourage our mental capacity for spiritual and transcendent thinking, it can have measurable effects on our brains and quantifiable benefits for our health. If you missed our earlier episode, you can find it in our podcast feed or at hiddenbrain.org. It's titled "Waking Up Your Spiritual Brain, Part 1. This week on Hidden Brain, Lisa Miller takes us on a journey of synchronicity in her own life and explains what it means to cultivate a mind that is open to the transcendent.

0: Columbia University psychologist Lisa Miller argues that we have two capacities in our minds. One is focused on goals and achievement. She calls this the achieving brain. The other is focused on meaning, connection, and transcendence. She calls this the awakened brain. Lisa argues that when we cultivate our spiritual side, we activate three networks in the brain. These networks give us the feeling that we are loved, that we are being guided, and that we are not alone. The achieving brain might dismiss Carl Jung's synchronicities using the language of probability and coincidence. But to the awakened brain, which is open to seeing connections, these events can open the door to exploration and growth. Lisa told me of a time in her own life when she experienced powerful moments of synchronicity. She said that seeing these moments as signs, not just coincidences, changed her life.
1: Shankar, this was a journey of many, many years. It was perhaps one of the most excruciating journeys of my life, and certainly that of my husband as well. We were in our early 30s, and we decided we wanted to become parents, so we were going to so-called try. We took a vacation to Sedona. We took a vacation to the Caribbean and eagerly awaited the good news. But in fact, there was no baby, no pregnancy, no child. And as these failed attempts, month after month, started to add up, we got a very haunting sense that, wait a minute, maybe there's something wrong. Maybe we can't conceive. And as we moved into year one and a half and year two, we saw a fertility doctor, and I checked out, and he checked out my husband as being healthy. They said, oh, we can get you pregnant, not to worry. And we did some rounds of IUIs, and after that, not working, strangely, wasn't sure why. We did some rounds of IVF, thinking, well, now we're going to the next phase. Surely, you know, he's healthy, I'm healthy. With an IVF, we'll quickly conceive. And yet still no baby, no one came. The IVF process for us in our path was, with every failed, really non-pregnancy, it felt like a funeral. It felt like the death of our hopes and dreams. It felt like the death of that tiny little embryo that was the closest thing we had to a child.

0: We were devastated. And this wore equally on both of us. You know, the baby showers of our friends and the little pink onesies that we would find ourselves buying for other people. It just, it was increasingly very, very depressing.
1: I understand that in some ways this felt like a spiritual crisis to you. Can you explain why, Lisa?
0: Shankar, as we went further down this road of trials, of no child coming, right as we really were in a season of tremendous pain, I started to notice helpers along the path and increasing synchronicities that were buoyant and guiding along the path. There started to be more and more light in this tunnel of pure occlusion. For instance, I was on the bus once coming in late to work. I was very depressed. I'd had another failed in vitro. I couldn't even pull it out of bed. I ended up getting on the bus up to Columbia at 11 in the morning. The bus was entirely empty. I'm sitting way in the back. And suddenly, a somewhat unusual gentleman gets on, and I think, no, you're kidding me. He's walking all the way through the empty bus to the very back row to sit one seat away from me, plopped down right next to me. And here I was quite depressed. I wanted to be polite, and I sat up, and he said, you know what, lady? You look like just that type of awfully nice lady that would go all around the world adopting kids. And Shankar, he got off at the next stop. Who rides a bus one stop? One stop. My husband and I were so determined to get pregnant that we upped the ante. We went, you know, from one clinic to the next because the next clinic had slightly higher rates of conception. And after that, we went to one of the teams that had discovered in vitro, working with cellular animals. And we kept going up and up and up, you will, the ladder of more sophisticated, higher rates of conception. And yet there was always a sense in my heart that for us, in our journey, on our path, we were in the wrong office.
1: I'm wondering, as you were experiencing this, Lisa, as you were going from office to office, as you were experiencing, you know, failed attempt after failed attempt, it must have been demoralizing, it must have been depressing, but just talk a little bit about the effect this had on you and your husband. You must have asked yourself, why is this being denied to us, this thing that so many people have around the world? You know, there are billions of human beings. Why is this gift being denied to us?
0: Shankar, this was truly depressing, and it didn't make sense. A plus B plus C, he was healthy, I was healthy. I searched my life. Was there something physically or perhaps morally that I'd done wrong? And, you know, but there was no horrible, hard stop. It started to become clear to us through the synchronicities that kept landing in our path that maybe we were on a guided journey, as tough and as painful and without light to see. We started to feel that we were held. For instance, after an in vitro, which was by the team of all teams who had invented in vitro, we were at a very top hospital in solidarity, my husband by my side on bed rest. And because it was only one night, we'd splurged for a very nice hotel. My husband clicks the remote, and only one channel will show on this TV in our overpriced hotel. He bangs the remote. He goes and fiddles with the TV. One documentary on an orphan, a little boy who lives in a garbage dump in Central America. And through the translator, the little boy says, I don't care that I live in the trash dump. I don't care that I don't go to school. But it hurts so much to not be loved that I sniff glue to make the pain go away. And I looked at my husband and he looked at me and he said at first, there's a child out there for us. There was an undeniable synchronicity. What life are you showing me now? We sensed very deeply. In fact, in that moment, we knew that we were on a guided journey. And the synchronicities, once we acknowledged being on this journey, just deepened and became more vivid and more abundant, guiding us. My mother called and said, listen, I just wanted you to know my neighbor, Margaret, she just adopted the most beautiful little boy from Russia. His name is John Joseph. And well, I just wanted you to know, honey, bye.
1: I mean, in some ways, Lisa, the model that you had in your head was that parenting is conception. And really, what these signals were telling you is that, no, parenting is not about conception. Parenting is about love.
0: Love and commitment. Forever commitment and forever love is parenting. I had thought, okay, if we conceive a child, then perhaps they'll have my husband's humor and they'll have, you know, this quality that I so valued for my side of the family. And I sort of pieced together in my mind the notion that parenting really was conception. But what our road of trials revealed through the bright and supportive moments of synchronicity was that parenting is love and commitment. And even more, what the journey showed us was that to be someone ready to inherit parenthood, I needed to let go of a certain level of ego and control. I'll share with you that one night I was deep in sleep when suddenly just whoosh, I sat up wide and alert, sat up straight up in bed. I felt coming a very profound, very sacred presence moving towards me. Space opened up, there was a numinous opening, and a very clear question was asked. If you were pregnant now, would you adopt? In front of a presence so holy and so profound, not somber, but very serious, one would only come clean. With a full heart, I said, no, no, if I were pregnant now, I would not. And the presence was not judgmental. It just started to withdraw. Time and space closed in. It was an extraordinary experience. I looked over. And my husband was still out cold, totally asleep. Shankar, this presence let me know that there was something in our journey towards parenthood that had to do with becoming the type of person who was really a spiritual parent. We continued further down our path, more guidance, more synchronicities, guiding us towards adoption. Confirming that the doctor's office was not for us the place to become parents, when after several more months, the presence came back. If you were pregnant now, would you adopt? And I said, you know, I'm closer to the person who would say yes, but no. Well, around that time, we started to take measures to find the child that we knew was out there for us. We had visited an adoption agency in Pittsburgh where a clergyman's daughter, a rabbi's daughter, had found hundreds of babies, their families. She'd helped bring families together. Her walls were lined with beautiful photos, children who were 8 years old holding their violin, little babies with their new parents. The walls were full of joyful families, and I wanted to be like them. And so she sat us down, the clergyman's daughter, and she said, let's be honest here. What do you care about in a child? What do you want? And I said, well, I said, I don't care if this is a boy or a girl. I certainly don't care what race the child is, but please, a child who can love. This is our first child, and please, a child who can love. My husband leans forward, sort of covers my shoulder a bit with his shoulder and says, yes, all that, but kind of a girl. And then I lean over his shoulder, right? But both of us voicing our point of view. And I said, yes, but really foremost, a child who can love. We left her office with a sense of joy and hope. We'd seen these beautiful children from all over the world who joined their parents, who'd all of the families who'd been formed through the clergyman's daughter. Well, around that time, I was working in my office at Columbia. A couple of weeks passed, and I got a call from my older cousin. My name is Lisa Jane Miller, and Big Jane, my older cousin of about a decade, called to say, you know what, little cuz? I know you're sitting there in your office running your numbers, studying spirituality, but if you really want to know spirituality, I think you need to get out of your office, get on a plane, and come out here to South Dakota to attend a healing ceremony. My good colleague, the chief of the Lakota, has said, I can bring you. And I know you've been looking for your child. I think this is another approach. I think you should come out here. I canceled all my appointments at Columbia. I got on a plane. I went out to South Dakota. And there in the healing ceremony, the men moved into one Anipi, the women into another. And in the women's Anipi, the leader who identified herself as the medicine man's wife led us through a series of prayers. At one point, she asked us to go around the circle inside the Anipi, each of us in turn to say why we had come to the healing ceremony. The first woman spoke. She said, I am here because my son is 14. He's starting to smoke and use drugs, and I really worry about him. The next woman spoke, my son is 40. He's not coming home. I worry for the family. Around the circle, each woman had come that day to pray for her son. Until we got to my immediate left, Big Jane, my cousin, who spoke for me, which as a full-time talker, as a professor, was actually most welcome. This is my cousin, little Jane. She has come looking for her child. I'm wondering if we could help her find her child. All of the women looked me in the eye. For the first time, I knew I was in the right place. We then were led in a prayer that was to hold all of the prayers of the women and whoosh, was sent up through the top of the Anipi. And at Shankar, we received a call that night. That night that the prayer had been sent up through the Anipi, that night we received a call to my phone machine in New York from the other side of the world. We have found the Miller's child. We know Mr. Miller had wanted a girl, and there's many wonderful girls. We can get you a girl, but this is the Miller's child. This is the Miller's child, and it is a son. Five years of struggle and sorrow and weeping and infertility. I couldn't wait to see his photo. I couldn't wait to see his video. I was home in a couple days. The video came. I opened my eyes to see the most joyful, little boy with his arm around the nurse, glowing with joy, glowing with energy, I fell in love. Shankar, in that moment, I became a parent. Profound love, a soaring love like I'd never felt before, a tidal wave of soaring love. And I was sure, deeply committed in my heart, that this is my spiritual child. that very night that I saw the video and made the commitment in my heart and loved like I'd never loved before, the presence came back a third time. If you were pregnant now, would you adopt? Absolutely. Absolutely. This is my spiritual child. Time and space closed in. And I looked over. Once again, my husband was out cold. But I poked him. I woke him up. And that very night, Shankar, after 5 years of the best clinics in the United States, the very night that we had committed to adopt our boy from the other side of the world, a girl came to us through natural conception. Spiritual twins.
1: That's extraordinary, Lisa.
0: Well, to this day, I feel profoundly grateful for every bit. Foremost, of course, for Isaiah and Leah, the spiritual twins. And one more came down the road, Lila. I also feel grateful for the road of trials that wore away the illusions of ego and outcome and radical control and opened the gateway to awakened awareness, that opened a dialogue that is how I now live my life. And I have realized through 3 decades now of science, we all are equipped to live in dialogue. Had I simply said, my, what a coincidence, the orphan in the garbage dump. My, what a striking synchronicity, but we'll leave it at that. The fellow on the bus. Wow, I wonder if this mystical experience is real. Interesting, but tucked it in the back drawer of my mind. Had I only treated awakened awareness as a spectator sport, I might have missed the opportunity of our lifetimes. Had I only treated the synchronicities, the mystical experiences as interesting or, wow, wonderful, but set them aside, tucked them into a back drawer in my mind, it would not have been enough. Isaiah would have still been in an orphanage. In time, he would have been adopted into the military, and we would not be a family. Our family, the most important center of my life, our family was born out of a dialogue with the deeper force of all life.

0: Lisa says that people with well-developed spiritual lives are healthier, happier, and more connected to others. But how do we go about exploring this dimension of existence? When we come back, how to cultivate an awakened brain. 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I'm Shankar Vedantam. 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
0: This is Hidden Brain. I'm Shankar Vedantam. 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Lisa Miller is a psychologist at Teachers College, Columbia University. She's the author of The Awakened Brain, The New Science of Spirituality, and Our Quest for an Inspired Life. Lisa, you say that one way we can strengthen our awakened awareness is by engaging regularly in spiritual disciplines. What are some of these disciplines and how do they affect us?
4: Prayer, meditation, right action. Our spiritual practices can be held within the embrace of our faith tradition or held by multiple faith traditions, or our spiritual life can be outside of religion. But whether or not we are religious, spiritual practice literally builds the muscle, if you will, strengthens the cortex of the awakened brain.
0: You argue that in order to do this, you actually have to build a regular practice. So this is a little bit like going to the gym. You can't just do it a day or two and say, okay, I've checked the box now.
4: When we looked at people who said, yes, I'm spiritual, but only said it on one day, we happened to have only asked them one day, we did not see neural correlates. We did not see a stronger cortex in people who on any given day raise their hand and say, yes, spirituality is important to me. It's when people day after day over in our study, 8 years, said, yes, spirituality is important to me day in and day out, that we saw a thicker cortex processing power across the regions of the awakened brain. In other words, it is sustained spiritual life that seems to go hand in hand with a deepening of our awakened awareness. It becomes a new normal. Through prayer, through meditation, we access the deeper nature of life, and our capacity to perceive into the sacred reality becomes a new normal, becomes a new set point. In fact, Shankar, together with my colleagues in the medical school, Myrna Weissman and her team, we looked at people who struggled with severe depression and those who did not, and all of their children and grandchildren over 40 years. Myrna Weissman generously shared her 40-year longitudinal three-generation data set through which we could follow people over the course of their life, those who were at high risk for depression and those who were at low risk for depression. And what we found was that in the course of life, many of us face periods of despair, suffering, major depression. If in these moments of great despair, we start to ask the deep existential questions, what is the meaning of my life? What will be my spiritual footprint? What is the nature of reality? So not just what is meaning and purpose, but ultimate meaning, sacred purpose. Who am I? And what is the world in the relationship to the source itself of life? It can even be the case that depression potentiates spiritual growth. Our brain is built so that in moments of despair, we are potentiated to widen the aperture and let in more light and start to awaken spiritually. In my collaboration with Myrna Weissman and her team, we found that those people who have a very strong spirituality today are 2.5 times more likely to have gotten there through the road of trials, through a major depression. In other words, people who say, yes, I turn to God for guidance. I have a very strong relationship, a lived, felt relationship with my higher power, the universe, are 250% more likely in the past 10 years to have come through a major depression. A spiritual response to suffering, once formed, becomes the new way to lean into life. It becomes the go-to way to look into the deeper nature of life, betrayal, disappointment, loss. What life are you showing me now? How can I love more deeply? A spiritual response to suffering. The red door I wanted so much is stuck. It's slammed shut and I can't go where I've always wanted to go or I wanted my child to go. But hey, look over there. There is a wide open, I didn't even know they existed, yellow door. A yellow door that has a new career, a new community, a new partner beyond what I even knew existed. This is a dialogue, a lived dialogue with life that takes us out of the finite achieving mind and into the awakened mind.
0: You talk about helping a patient named Bev in your therapy practice develop what you call heart knowing, going beyond the rational, the intellectual knowing to heart knowing. Paint me a picture of Bev's story.
4: So Bev came in tormented by a decision she had to make, so much so that it weighed on her heart. It was making her anxious. Bev had raised 3 of her 4 children. Her youngest child, a daughter, was still at home. And right at the time where she had wanted to try to connect with her daughter, she'd felt a certain distance between her and her 4th child that she'd not felt towards the others. She described a blended feeling that she felt with the oldest 3, and the 4th seemed more distant, disconnected. Bev had hoped that now that her 4th child was in high school, she could clear time to really just focus on her and that a bond might form, that they could be in this intimate way, just the 2 of them for this passage. But right at that time, she was given a very unexpected offer of promotion. She was proud to receive the promotion, but tremendously concerned that it was going to cut into this chapter that she had so anticipated of bonding with her daughter. But I saw in Bev that she was looking for some sort of connection in her relationship to who she called God to guide her. And so in the case of Bev, it occurred to me that awakened awareness would be very helpful, supporting her natural capacity for awakened awareness, allowing her to authorize her own whisper of a hunch, authorize her own inner knowing. And Bev, within a matter of weeks, took to the notion that she could trust her inner wisdom. She started following her own spiritual compass and finding answers and solutions, synchronicities, pointing her on the path where in her life, she could make her own choice. This was a guided, spiritually grounded decision.
0: You say that in addition to personal practices, we can also engage in shared rituals and community practices. Why would engaging in these disciplines with other people make a difference, do you think, Lisa?
4: Shankar, there's marvelous research that shows that when we pray or meditate in a community, we effectively, as an antenna, help hold presence for one another. So certainly we can pray or meditate alone and have a deep transcendent connection. And yet still when we meditate together, we hold presence for one another. We augment the intensity and the fluidity through which we connect to the transcendent. My very wonderful colleague, Dr. Andy Newberg, showed that if 9 people are in a state of prayer and the 10th person walks in the door and sits down, they more rapidly move into a state of transcendence as measured by the rapidity with which their mirror neurons come up online, which means we literally hold presence for one another. We are not creating presence. We are not creating God. We are not creating consciousness. We are holding an intensified presence of the sacred into which others can move more quickly, which is very optimistic for society.

0: So most of us turn to the language of pathology to describe the effects of crises and setbacks in our lives. We talk about trauma and depression or anxiety or dysregulation. You think it's possible for us to change this framing, to think of crises and struggles as portals for growth?
1: When we look at the data, whether it's long-term clinical core studies, epidemiological high-risk studies, MRI studies, through multiple lenses, Shankar, we see the same laser beam of truth, which is depression potentiates spiritual growth. We still have to do the work and engage the journey, but at least two-thirds of the time, depression is not only a medical illness. It is, in fact, more of a developmental process we might call a developmental depression that beckons us into a deepening, an opening, a growth. When we look at longitudinal twin studies, we see that there is an increasing amount of heritable, inborn contribution to spiritual awareness, starting with puberty, biological puberty, from middle to late adolescence into emerging adulthood is a surge, a biological clock from the inside out. Bring what is my purpose? I mean ultimate purpose. What is the meaning of life? I mean sacred purpose. In fact, the most important work we do in late adolescence, emerging adulthood, is to engage the ultimate questions and the hunger of the heart for spiritual connection. Developmental depression beckons us. It is a knock at the door to spiritual awakening. Developmental depression comes back. It is not only once that we are hardwired to suffer and then grow. At midlife, we of course have cultural names, sophomore slump, midlife crisis. At midlife, we again have an expansion in our spiritual capacity. And in fact, long-term clinical core studies showed us that those people who were the most spiritually engaged at midlife actually hunger and struggle the most. Because as our spiritual capacity once again grows at midlife, the more spiritually engaged we are, the more we feel the existential longing. Perhaps no longer what is my meaning and purpose, but now am I living? Am I walking the walk of my meaning and purpose? The third developmental bridge is that of the ascension to elderhood. Developmental depression, once again, that can open into an expanded spiritual awareness. Emerging adulthood, midlife, and the ascension to elderhood are three hardwired bridges of spiritual growth, which usually kick off with existential struggle, developmental depression. This means that I'm not against medication, but medication alone is insufficient to do the profound foundational work of spiritual growth that is a setup for a much more inspired life of dialogue.
0: I'm wondering whether fellow clinicians and researchers worry that a focus on spirituality can take people away from biomedical interventions, cures, and treatments, that in some ways someone comes in with depression and you say, well, the way out of your depression is to start a spiritual practice. And the person says, I'm just overwhelmed dealing with what I have right now. I can't change something that important in my life.
1: You know, Shankar, very often people are relieved when you ask them about their spiritual life. We asked hundreds of high school students to tell us about a spiritual experience. And nearly half of our high school students said, wow, I always thought something was going on, but no one ever talked about it. In a clinical setting, people are often tremendously hopeful and relieved and curious that you would open the door, give name, and authorize, yes, we talk about that here. Here in treatment, here at this hospital, at this clinic, in my practice, we talk about spirituality here. Now, of course, as clinicians, our goal is to keep a client-centered, patient-centered journey of spiritual exploration. So it doesn't matter what faith tradition I may be or not be. It is a client-patient-centered process that can be opened through three simple questions. Is spirituality or religion important to you? Do you sense it has something to do with what's going on right now? And would you like to explore or have support around your spiritual exploration, your spiritual life? Those are questions. And the patient, in a loving alliance with good boundaries, is free to say, no, you know, that's not important to me, or I don't want to talk about that, or maybe they'll come back and want to talk about it another time. But the vast majority of the time, well over 70% of the time, patients say yes, yes, and yes to all three.
0: When we come back, I ask Lisa about the role of spirituality in schools. You're listening to Hidden Brain. I'm Shankar Vedantam. This is NPR.
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0: This is Hidden Brain. I'm Shankar Vedantam. At Columbia University, Lisa Miller studies the science of spirituality. She argues that we are paying short shrift to one of the most important interventions in our psychological and physical lives. Lisa, you've written and spoken about the importance of bringing spirituality into public life and our institutions. Does that include our schools?
1: Oh, yes. So right now, there is a conversation that we are trying to help support between universities and K-12 schools. K-12 schools work very hard to prepare a student to enter the university, to pitch them through college admissions and have them find the right home in a college. And colleges are receiving students thinking, oh my, how strung out, how without a core we're finding the culture to have not prepared the students. So trying to bring what is effectively a spiritual crisis in the university back, propagate it all the way back down into kindergarten and support the whole child development, starting in kindergarten, by strengthening the spiritual core of the whole child. There's an abundant science that shows that children with a strong personal spirituality are less addicted, less depressed, protected against suicide. Children with a strong spiritual life have greater grit, optimism, greater character, more able to endure difficult times, form relationships of commitment. There is nothing in the clinical or social sciences as profoundly important to child formation as a strong spiritual core. So then we might ask the question, can our schools, can our K-12 schools, which have come such a long way in whole child education, now go the next step to support, based on science, the spiritual core of the whole child? And the answer is yes. We conducted a 3-year grant-funded study, during which time we went to very diverse schools that did support the spiritual core of the whole child. We went to Sufi schools, yeshivas, Catholic schools. We went to Waldorf schools. We went to public schools in Oakland and Virginia. We went to independent schools, magnet schools, we went everywhere. It doesn't matter what geographical location, cultural niche, or religion might be present or not present in the school. No matter where we visited for 3 years, there is an intentional pedagogical culture in spiritually supportive schools. There was nothing that landed on the desk, no curriculum, no special workbook, no practice in the classroom that was found amongst all spiritually supportive schools. But what was common to all spiritually supportive schools was a deliberately designed, deeply intentional relational culture that supported the spiritual core of the child. And we were able to systematically distill the common DNA of a spiritually supportive pedagogical culture, which would apply to any school, put that in a teachable form, and we now offer that as Awakened Schools, Awakened School Institute, for free.

0: Lisa, you told me about a time when you and your husband felt that the conversation at your social gatherings were unbearably superficial. You had dinner recently with a couple you were meeting for the first time, and the inevitable question came up, what do you do? Paint a picture of the scene for me and tell me what happened.
1: Shankar, I was at a dinner party with some very, very interesting people who I knew had lived very adventurous, inspired lives. But once again, the weighty culture of achieving awareness beset our dinner party. What do you do? Where do you live? What does your partner do? You know, the sort of multivariable equation through which we predict someone's outcome, their achieving awareness. And it seemed to me like a real missed opportunity. So this time I sat up and I took the bull by the horns and I said to some pretty prominent people, can you tell me about the most glorious day of your life? Two of them were intrigued and one was a little taken aback, but everybody played. And one man said, you know, I'd felt very distanced from my childhood faith tradition. This gentleman was gay. He said I'd felt sort of cast out. But I was on a trip in Italy, and there in the piazza, I heard beautiful music from the choir pour through the piazza. And I went into the cathedral, and I felt God's presence in the most abundant way I've ever felt. The next person spoke, and she said, you know, I guess I'd have to say I was out sailing. And I felt the wind in my hair and the sun in my face. We have the opportunity of our lifetime to really know each other. It takes only our choice to say, do I want to have an achieving conversation or do I really want to have an awakened conversation? Do I want this relationship to open up so that I'm not, you know, keeping up with the Joneses, but I'm walking with the Joneses? I want to know you. I want to know your greatest challenges. I want to know the most beautiful moments. I want to know about the crossing of your ancestors and the birth of your children and grandchildren. I want to know the most high pixel glorious part of your life. Shankar, I think we have a choice to engage one another to have relationships which are narrowly two-dimensional achieving transactional relationships, or we can open the aperture and know each other and know life itself through an awakened heart.

0: Lisa Miller is a psychologist at Teachers College, Columbia University. She's the author of The Awakened Brain, The New Science of Spirituality, and Our Quest for an Inspired Life. Lisa, thank you so much for joining me today on Hidden Brain.
1: Shankar, it was wonderful. 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

0: 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Tara Boyle is our executive producer. I'm Hidden Brain's executive editor. 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I'm Shankar Vedantam. 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
5: 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I'm Jen Largis. 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
8: Live from NPR News in Washington, I'm Dan Ronan. President Trump is praising the late South Carolina Senator Lindsey Graham, who died Saturday night. Graham had just returned to Washington after a fact-finding trip to Ukraine when paramedics were called to his Capitol Hill home for a report of a person suffering a medical emergency. Trump this morning called into NBC's Meet the Press, where he spoke about his one-time political rival who became one of his biggest political supporters.
9: Said he just landed from Ukraine. I said, that's a long trip to make. And he said, he sounded a little tired, but perfect, but a little bit tired. I had a right to be. And he was a worker. He was really a worker, but he sounded great, actually. But he actually said he was tired.
8: Graham was scheduled to appear on Meet the Press this morning to discuss his trip to Ukraine. Congress is back in session tomorrow, and with the death of Lindsey Graham, its ranks on the Republican side have thinned even further. It makes it difficult to pass important legislation. NPR's Mara Liasson reports.
10: The Republican majority in Congress was already slim, and it just got slimmer. The sudden death of Senator Graham and the absence of Republican Kentucky Senator Mitch McConnell makes Congress's job harder. McConnell has been hospitalized since mid-June, and there's not been a lot of information about his condition. Meanwhile, Congress has to pass the National Defense Authorization Act, plus an emergency supplemental funding request from the Pentagon to help pay for the war in Iran. Both are big priorities on Capitol Hill. President Trump has been demanding that the Senate pass an elections bill, which, among other things, would curtail mail-in voting. But Republican leaders in Congress have told him they don't have the votes to pass it. Mara Liasson, NPR News.
8: The U.S. and Iran are again exchanging fire for the third weekend in a row. These back-and-forth strikes began after Iran fired warning shots at a tanker attempting to transit through the Strait of Hormuz. The U.S. retaliated, striking multiple sites in Iran. NPR's Kerry Khan has the latest.
11: Iran's Navy says it fired the warning shots at a container vessel after, quote, several ships attempted to travel along an unapproved route through the vital waterway. The U.S. has urged ships to use a southern route through the strait that hugs the coast of Oman. Iran says that is a violation of the Memorandum of Understanding signed last month between Iran and the U.S. Posting on X, the U.S. military says it completed a third round of strikes overnight, hitting more than 100 targets to hold, quote, Iranian forces accountable for its attack on commercial vessels in the Strait of Hormuz. Iran says it responded with fire toward Jordan and other Gulf states. The UAE and Qatari officials report intercepting incoming missile attacks. Kerry Khan, NPR News, Tel Aviv.
8: And from Washington, this is NPR. AAA says the price of gasoline is up as the war with Iran has resumed. Unleaded regular increased more than 7 cents this week to $3.87 a gallon. Diesel is up 11 cents to $4.88. The increase in prices come even as demand for gasoline declined last week by more than 3% on a daily basis, as motorists appear to be driving less following the 4th of July holiday. Hawaii has the most expensive fuel in the country. Indiana has the lowest. In tennis, Jannik Sinner will face Alexander Zverev in the men's final at Wimbledon on Sunday. Vicky Barker has the story from London.
12: Jannik Sinner comes into the final after decisively depriving Novak Djokovic of a 25th slam in the semifinals. The Italian is hoping for his fifth Grand Slam. German-born Alexander Zverev won his first Grand Slam in the French Open last month. His Wimbledon semifinal win ended hometown hero Arthur Ferry's hopes of rising from wild card to Wimbledon champion. Zverev will likely be hoping momentum is on his side, but he's lost his last 9 matches against Sinner and has never faced him on grass, where Sinner is considered the stronger player. For NPR News, I'm Vicky Barker in London.
8: Saturday, 21-year-old Linda Noskova won the women's singles title at Wimbledon. The 4 teams have been decided for the World Cup. France will play Spain Tuesday. Wednesday, England and Argentina face for the semifinal. This is NPR.
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5: 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I'm Jen Largess. So you're locked out of your house and you need a locksmith fast, but the person who answers the phone could be part of a scam that turns a routine lockout into a $1,000 bill. Phil Mortellaro of Greenwich Locksmiths in New York City is here to explain how fake listings and predatory operators.
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1: Who didn't lose his head? Claude Bénigne Babastre was born in 1724, making him one of the later masters of the French keyboard school. He taught Marie Antoinette, but he survived the French Revolution by adapting his style to incorporate patriotic songs, including rowdy arrangements of La Marseillaise, which he played on the grand organs of decommissioned cathedrals. Here is one of his character pieces. It's named after a sculptor and his patron, Claude-Louis Suzanne. The liner notes say this piece represents one of the last, most beautiful rays from the setting sun of the French clavecinists. This is La Suzanne by Claude Bénigne Babastre, performed by harpsichordist Trevor Pinnock.

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0: relates how he thought of foreign policy.
1: Yes. When I was in Turkey, about 18 months of my time there were spent trying to get Sweden into NATO over Turkey's objection. And one of my real allies at that time was Lindsey Graham, because there were things that Turkey wanted from the United States Congress. And Lindsey was as good as anybody at working those deals and working that issue.
0: Did you ever really confront your differences over Trump? He became an inside advisor to Trump, and the rise of Trump, I think it's fair to say, cost you your career in the Senate.
1: Oh, we talked about it. He knew where I was, and he appreciated that. And I knew where he was, and I appreciated that as well. So we were still friends to the end. And I just knew that he was always trying to move the country in the right direction. So, yeah, we talked about it, but remained very good friends throughout.
0: Jeff Flake is a former U.S. Senator for Arizona. Senator, thank you.
1: Thank you.
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5: I'm Janine Herbst with these headlines. Republican Senator Lindsey Graham died last night at the age of 71 after what his office says was a sudden illness. Graham built a reputation on Capitol Hill, and after not supporting Trump early in his career, he later came to be one of Trump's most ardent supporters. The U.S. and Iran are again exchanging fires for the third weekend in a row. The back-and-forth strikes began after Iran fired warning shots at a tanker attempting to transit through the Strait of Hormuz, which Tehran says is now closed. And in men's tennis, Jannik Sinner defended his title at Wimbledon today, beating Alexander Zverev in four sets to win his second straight men's singles title. I'm Janine Herbst, NPR News.

0: Before we go tonight, that trip to Baker's is my last as a correspondent at this network. I've worked at NPR for forever, and I've told thousands and thousands of stories. I've had the world's most amazing colleagues, and the audience, I just can't say enough. Now, on to a new adventure, so I say thank you, and this is All Things Considered from NPR News.
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Hey, everybody, and welcome to this edition of Folk with Matt Watroba here on WKAR. I thought maybe we'd get things started this evening with some songs for Mother Earth. We'll hear from Pete Seeger, Tom Paxton, Zoe Speaks, and this one from Peter Mayer. The album is called Catching Rain, and this is Turn Me Earth.

0: It's Folk Music on the Weekends here on WKAR. We just heard Zoe Speaks doing the song called The Earth Has Had Enough. Got that from their record called Wings. Molly Andrews beautifully interpreting a Gene Ritchie song called Now Is the Cool of the Day. And Peter Mayer got things started with Turn Me Earth from the album called Catching Rain. Next up, this apocalyptic look at what happens if we don't take care of ourselves. It's Tom Paxton, and this came out in the 70s from his record Tom Paxton 6.
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I've seen

0: In the winter of 2007, the following 24 words were put down by the Zero Waste Commission of the city of Berkeley, California. If it can't be reduced, reused, repaired, rebuilt, refurbished, refinished, resold, recycled, or composted, then it should be restricted, redesigned, or removed from production. Those 24 words were given me by a young woman at a little peace demonstration, said, could you make a song out of it? Well, I laughed, but I had a bad cold the following week. I couldn't speak. For 4 days I was in bed, and I stuck the 24 words up on the wall. By gosh, at the end of 4 days, I had a song. If it can't be reduced,
1: if it can't be reduced,
0: reused, repaired,
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0: 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If it can't be reduced,
1: if it can't be reduced,
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1: or composted,
0: then it should be,
1: then it should be,
0: restricted, redesigned,
1: restricted, redesigned,
0: or removed,
1: removed
0: from production,
1: from production.

You know, the agricultural revolution took thousands of years. The industrial revolution took hundreds of years. Now, the information revolution is only taking decades. But if we use the brains God gave us, we will have the revolution that must come if there is going to be a human race here next century. I call it the nonviolent revolution. Some may call it the love revolution, or the willingness to communicate revolution. Who knows? If we learn to grow not in size, but grow in generosity, or grow in a sense of humor, or grow in the ability to talk with people we disagree with, we will still have great-grandchildren here by the time the 22nd century comes along.

0: That's the voice of Pete Seeger from the album At 89, If It Can't Be Reduced, and Tom Paxton gave us his song Whose Garden Was This? From his early recording called Tom Paxton 6. When we return, Susie Boggess, Blind Blake, Winborn. That's right, you're listening to Folk with Matt Watroba here on WKAR 90.5 FM.
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1: Nashville singer Susie Boggess had quite a few big hits in the 1980s and early 1990s. Then she turned her attention back to some of the classic folk songs and recorded them on an album called American Folk Songbook. Here's her version of the Erie Canal.

a couple of virtuoso instrumentalists. That's Dan Crary and Lonnie Hopper from their record American Band and the tune Banjo Signal. We heard the wonderful quartet of singers called Windborne doing Chilly Winds. It was Blind Blake from the Bahamas doing Gin and Coconut Water. And Susie Bogus gave us Erie Canal from her American Songbook. Next up, it's music from Lizzie Plotkin and Natalie Spears. They make such beautiful music together from the album Just Over the Ridge. This is Sweet Song in the Tall Grass.

0: That's Charm City Junction with the tune called Jaybird from their album Duck Pin. It was Lizzie Plotkin and Natalie Spears before that with Sweet Song in the Tall Grass from Just Over the Ridge. When we return, it's all about Detroit and Michigan. 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
1: Next time on the Interlocking Collection, we revisit a concert from April of 2002. When the Costa Rica Youth Symphony Orchestra came to Northern Michigan and performed alongside the Interlochen Arts Academy Orchestra in a program of music by Tchaikovsky, Gina Stera, and Mahler. I'm Amanda Sewell. 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
0: Well, it's that time in the program where I turn my attention to more of the local music made in Michigan, especially songs about Detroit. We'll begin with Sigrid Christensen. She lives in Detroit, makes beautiful music from the album called Every Moment. This is My City.

We got any white people in the audience tonight? That's all right. We'll work around it. For those of us who live in Michigan, whenever we travel out of state and we tell people where we're from, they all think we're from Detroit. And they say that like it's a bad thing. Well, tonight I'm here to tell you that that's a very good thing.

Every train needs a conductor. And if I got a conductor for you tonight, ladies and gentlemen, Detroit's own, the man who put the sex back into the saxophone, from the Silver Bullet Band, Mr. Alto Reed.

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I'm gonna leave Detroit if I have to flag number 94.

There you have Andy Cohen doing the Earwig Stomp from the album Trying to Get Home. Victoria Spivey gave us the Detroit Moan, one of the early blues women from the album called The Great Depression. Jeff Daniels with Detroit Train from the album Grandfather's Hat. Our friend Robert Jones with Serious Road from the album At the Crossroads. And we began that set with Sigrid Christensen and My City from the album called Every Moment. Well, I'll let David Barrett take us up to the top of the hour with a little tune on the guitar called Giddy Up. 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
2: Hey, everybody, and welcome to Hour 2 of Folk with Matt Wotroba here on WKAR. Well, I guess if I had to name this next set of music, it might be called Things We Carry. We'll begin with Steve Earle from his album called El Corazon. This is I Still Carry You Around.

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0: Right now you're listening to Mike Dowling doing String Crazy from the album of the same name. Some of the songs we played that talked about things we carry, Michael Smith with I Brought My Father With Me. That's from the album called Time. Kathy Mattea gave us This Love Will Carry, a beautiful tune from the pen of Doogie McLean. That was recorded on Kathy's record Pretty Bird. The Raisin Pickers gave us Carry Me Away from their early recording Michigan Wind. And Steve Earle got things started with I Still Carry You Around from El Corazon. When we return, the music of Uncle Earl, Stan Rogers, Jamie Stone, Jan Christ, and Jim Beiser. That's right. 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
0: You know, I'm always amazed that with the thousands and thousands and thousands of songs I hear all the time, there are a precious few that I believe will be around for a long, long time to come. You know, I think Michael Smith's I Brought My Father With Me from the last set might be one of those, and I definitely think Stan Rogers doing Lock Keeper is also one. From the album From Fresh Water, which turned out to be his last studio recording, here's Stan.

Music from the group Uncle Earl from the album She Waits for Night, that is There Is a Time. Jay Unger gave us a set of hornpipes from the Catskill Collection, and we began that set with Stan Rogers and that beautiful song called Lock Keeper, that's from the album From Fresh Water. Well, let's keep it in Canada. Here's Jamie Stone from the album called Folklife. This is Wait on the Rising Sun.

0: That's Jan Christ and Jim Beiser. They've been friends for a long, long time, make great music. From the album Influence, we just heard Some Sunny Day. Jamie Stone gave us Wait on the Rising Sun from his record called Folklife. When we return, some forget-me-nots and some magnolias. 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
1: 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To The Elder Scrolls, as the academic semester begins in earnest on the Michigan State campus. 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
0: You have found the weekend folk music here on WKAR. Thank you so much for tuning in. And remember, if you miss any of the first 2 hours of the program on Sunday night, we will repeat them again the following Saturday. That makes 5 hours of folk music on the weekends here on your public radio station. Well, let's do some songs about forgetting, but more specifically about forget-me-nots. We'll begin with Finest Kind from their album Silks and Spices.
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0: It's the great fiddler Johnny Gimble playing right now. It's his Ragtime Annie from the Texas Fiddle Collection. We heard the Sons of the Pioneers do Forgive and Forget. It was Kate McLeod doing Forget Me Nots from her album Breakfast. Lou and Peter Berryman with Forget Me Not from Cow Imagination. Same title, but from Herdman, Hills, and Magson from the album At the Turning of the Year. And Finest Kind gave us Forget Me Nots from the album Silks and Spices. 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
0: Hey everybody, and welcome to the third hour of Sunday's edition of Folk with Matt Wotroba here on WKAR. Well, if you were just listening, you heard a whole bunch of songs about forget-me-nots. I thought we would shift to magnolias. We'll begin with Guy Clark.
4: I'd rather sleep in a box like a bum on the street.